believe it's the same man who hit this small corner strip, while the security footage gives the police a huge advantage in tracking down these thieves. They're also counting on the public, hopeful someone may recognize the men in the vision

You're on Electroshock. I'm Francois K. And that was One Plus One with an incredible remix by Deadmau5. Up next, Alex Gopher will help us take things up a level.

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Staying safe, enjoying the music, without crashing your car.

bridge at the planetarium. Yo, this place makes the Star Prize look ghetto style. We got a quadraphonic sound system. We got water-cooled music. We got non-stop euphoria.

0: The Lord is my shepherd, I shall not want. He maketh me to lie down and green pastures.
1: Glory be to the Father, and to the Son, and to the Holy Ghost, as it was at
0: Adonai,
1: Hail Mary, full of grace, the Lord is with thee. Blessed art thou amongst women, and blessed is
2: the fruit of thy womb. Now I lay me down to sleep, I pray the Lord my soul to keep. If I die,
1: our Father who art in heaven, hallowed be thy name.
2: God bless
1: thy kingdom come, thy will be done, on earth as it is in heaven. Give us this day our daily bread, and forgive us our trespasses, as we forgive those who trespass against us. And lead us not into temptation, but deliver us from evil. Amen.
3: Who is God? Well, it's an invisible person, and he lives up in heaven. Up there.
4: God is somebody who rules the world.

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There were partial glimpses, but she said nothing at all. 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

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And I was in the middle of a provincial orchard where the shoulderless were kings, but not for long.

You're on Electroshock. I'm Francois K. And that was One Plus One with an incredible remix by Deadmau5. Up next, Alex Gopher will help us take things up a level.

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Staying safe, enjoying the music, without crashing your car.

stage at the planetarium. Yo, this place makes the Starfires look ghetto style. We got a quadraphonic sound system. We got water cool music. We got non-stop euphoria.

0: The Lord is my shepherd, I shall not want. 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
1: Glory be to the Father, and to the Son, and to the Holy Ghost, as it was at
0: Hail
1: Mary, full of grace, the Lord is with thee. Blessed art thou amongst women, and blessed.
2: Now I lay me down to sleep. I pray the Lord my soul to keep. If I die,
1: O Father, who art in heaven, hallowed be thy name.
2: God bless
1: thy kingdom come, thy will be done, on earth as it is in heaven. Give us this day our daily bread, and forgive us our trespasses, as we forgive those who trespass against us. And lead us not into temptation, but deliver us from evil. Amen.
3: Who is God? Well, it's an invisible person, and he lives up in heaven, up there.
4: God is somebody who rules the world. He's sort of like a spirit, I guess, up in outer space.
5: He kind of started all the plants growing, and started people. 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
6: He can see us whatever we do. 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He doesn't have millions and thousands and billions. And he can still see us when we're bad.
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5: Gracias por tenerme.
4: 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Alberto, you're a very loved member of the city's artistic community, and part of your multidisciplinary practice has been forging close relationships with other artists, your students, and your family members. I had heard about your generosity, how you have included your family in different projects, how creative you are in the kitchen, and how you have been a mentor to many young artists here in Chicago. I wonder whether the way you include others in your practice, your social life, your home, and so on, is a direct influence of your Mexican roots. Tell us about what is growing up in Chicago area while you've been bicultural.
5: Let me think about that. Connected to my Mexican cultural roots, I'm sure. I think early on when I started to host these dinners in my house, I thought about the idea of creating a mole with 50 ingredients. And I remember when I was getting ready to do it, I asked my mother what she thought about that, the idea of making a mole with 50 ingredients. And she was like, that's too much. And I said to her, you know, like, in the end, it has to taste like something. Anyway, I ended up doing it, and I always think of that mole because I used to invite strangers into my home. I thought of the mole as like, you know, as a metaphor for people and bringing things together, bringing people together that don't necessarily belong. And I think there is something very Mexican about that mode of working. This idea that anything could come together, anything could be used as material and in the hand of the artist made into something beautiful.
4: That's amazing. And how is the mole at the end?
5: It's hit or miss. I mean, sometimes it's really good. Sometimes the ingredients get a little strange, so it does have a strange flavor. But I would say in the end, it tastes enough like mole to convince you that it is mole.
4: Well, it was your mole, so it was mole.
5: Yeah.
4: So how did you pick the strangers that were going to have dinner in your home?
5: Mm-hmm. Well, this is during the time of Facebook. Mm-hmm. So I remember I was sort of new to Facebook, and I wasn't really showing in Chicago. I really wasn't like an active or known artist in Chicago. So I had this idea that I was going to make 1,000 friends on Facebook in the Chicago art community. And out of those, once I reached 1,000, I created this invitation that invited people into my home and listed all these things that would happen at this dinner party. And, you know, there was some people who, out of those 1,000, that showed an interest. And that's where I chose the strangers from. It was like the people had to sort of show an interest.
4: Mm-hmm.
5: And then once they showed an interest, like, I chose groupings of people within that group.
4: So this was part of a performance type of thing. Like, the dinner per se was a performance.
5: Yeah, I mean, I really don't think of it as a performance. It was more of a of an event.
4: Or, event.
5: I don't know, maybe social experiment. I don't, social event.
4: So interesting. I mean, I had the opportunity to be in your house, not as this type of event, but yeah. It feels very warm. And I was surprised of the amount of food and the differences of each one of the dishes. It was delicious.
5: Yeah, I mean, and that was probably close. I mean, when we had these dinners, to strangers, like, I never really wanted them to be super eccentric. Mm-hmm. I wanted there to be something very normal about them.
4: Mm-hmm.
5: And so, and maybe the main goal was to make people feel welcome. So maybe what you got when you were there was sort of part of that.
4: Yeah, I felt very, very welcome. So, and what about being bicultural? It means that I know sometimes kids, it takes time for them to understand that they are not exactly as the rest of them, but at the same time, they belong. So it's kind of a different experience for everybody.
5: Yeah.
4: How was your experience?
5: I mean, it was a traumatic experience, I would say, because, you know, when I was growing up, I didn't speak until I was like 3 or 4, my mother tells me. And it's because, and then when I did start speaking, she thought I was mute. She was worried that I was mute. But when I did start speaking, I spoke both in English and in Spanish. And she was kind of surprised because she, like I said, thought that I was mute. And, you know, all of a sudden I was speaking both languages sort of fluently. So I was taking in all that information, even though I was quiet. I think I was silently learning that information or processing that information. And I tell that story because I feel like it's very representative of growing up bicultural, that it takes people like me more time to process things. And, you know, in the end, you don't really feel of one side or the other. You're sort of, you exist kind of in between both of those things. And there's something kind of like confusing about that. And maybe for me, something sort of isolating about that.
4: That's so interesting. But at the same time, I understand what you mean. How did you discover that you were an artist? I mean, after your mom thought that you were mute, and then was an art a way of expressing yourself since you were a kid?
5: Yeah. I mean, we drew all the time. My parents owned a grocery store, a Mexican grocery store in Cicero, Illinois. It was the first Mexican grocery store that opened there. And we used to draw, me and my brothers, we used to draw on the butcher paper for the meat. We used to roll out big sheets of butcher paper and draw these scenes of like underwater scenes or jungle scenes. So that was the first thing. But, you know, I think the main thing was like when I was in school, I had a hard time learning in the normal way. You know, like I felt like the school system was set up for a certain mode of thinking. So I didn't fit in there either. And I got into trouble. I caused trouble. You know, like I was always in trouble. I was put in the corner of the room. I was put outside of the classroom. I went to a Catholic school, and I was taught by nuns. And so I started to get into trouble. And at first, you know, just like the language thing or the bicultural thing, I didn't understand. I didn't understand why the system was not working for me. But I think in hindsight, like now, and going through high school as a troublemaker, and you know, eventually finding art in my last year of high school, and then going to the School of the Art Institute of Chicago, like I think eventually I realized that art really is a form of troublemaking. It's like maybe like a high form of troublemaking. It's like doing something wrong or turning something upside down as a way to make people see things in a new and fresh way.
4: I love that. Was the normal, quote unquote, method of education boring for you?
5: Definitely boring, but more than boring, I think it just didn't work for me. I didn't understand it. I couldn't hold on to that information. You know, like it was hard for me to pay attention, to listen, and to memorize information, because that's just not the way that I work. Like, yeah, so.
4: It's more like experiencing things. But in all of this time, do you remember the time or the moment and then you realize that I think I'm going to be an artist, or how you choose to be an artist?
5: Mm-hmm. I was in high school and somehow I got into photography and the photography room was white right next to the painting room. So I was in photography and I had some success in taking photos. And I'm talking about old black and white photography in the dark room. And I would see people going into the painting room and there was some joy in that. And I had a little sort of jealousy about the people in the painting room. So I said, that's in my head. I was like, that's where I belong. And when I got there, yeah, I felt at home. And I started painting. And I did not apply to go to college. It was actually my, and I should also say that it took me 5 years to graduate from high school. But in my fifth year, my art teachers submitted my portfolio to the School of the Art Institute of Chicago. And, you know, they could have sent it anywhere, but they sent it there. And I think that once I got there, once I started school there, I mean, I was, I think even, yeah, like once I got to school there and I saw the way that certain teachers taught, not only did I know that I wanted to be an artist, but I also knew that I wanted to be a teacher. Do you know, I wanted to maybe teach sort of in this alternative fashion that I saw being taught at the School of the Art Institute of Chicago. But I also, I wanted it. I wanted to teach students that were like me, you know, that learn sort of in alternative ways. And I wanted to create an environment where students can do that freely.
4: No, they were lucky. That's so interesting that your teachers were the ones that submit your work. So you probably owe them a lot.
5: I owe them a lot. And yeah, they could have submitted it anywhere because there was another art school in the city. There was a couple other art schools in the city that I don't think would have been as good for me. But for some reason, they sent my portfolio there, and it was just like the right fit.
4: This is sometimes when we are young, we cannot see that far, you know, away. Yeah. And they probably knew that you were very talented, and they didn't miss the opportunity. That's great. So probably you honor them also being a teacher. You being a teacher is a way of honor what they do to you.
5: Mm-hmm. Definitely, yeah. Because I was one of those students that could have easily fallen through the cracks. So yeah, I think that, you know, and those are the students that I feel like I gravitate the most towards, you know, students that...
4: Troublemakers.
5: Yeah, the troublemakers.
4: The School of the Art Institute of Chicago has students from all over the world.
5: Mm-hmm.
4: Do you feel that the students that belong to two cultures have more to say? Like, what I mean is, like, how has belong to two cultures has enriched your work?
5: Well, it has definitely enriched my work. I think it makes me much more flexible. Like, I'm not very detail-oriented. I'm not very stuck on absolutes. Do you know, like, there's... because I existed within this in-between zone, I understand the in-between zone, and I navigate within that zone. And I like work that functions in the same way. That doesn't, like... spell everything out for the viewer, but it lets the viewer sort of come to their own conclusion.
4: Like an open-ended.
5: Open-ended, for sure. I believe in open-endedness.
4: Yeah, it is. It gives you a lot of opportunities to understand things in different ways, even in different moments of our lives that happens.
5: Yeah.
4: Like the same thing, you read it later after a couple of years and it means something completely mm-hmm. different.
5: And it gives a level of freedom. Do you know, like I think that I'm very good at being in a foreign place. Like, I enjoy it a lot. You know, it doesn't throw me off. Even though people are speaking a different language, I feel that I've learned other ways of communicating, alternative forms of communication.
4: Mm. From what I have found in your past work, I noticed that reinterpreting or inviting people to see in a different ways than what is conventionally established, objects, words, even food, like you were saying about your mole, is a recurring practice in your work. What motivates Alberto as a human being to make this constant invitation to reinterpreting things?
5: You mean to have other people reinterpret them?
4: Yeah. Or inviting, because inviting probably no, it's not that you can invite people, but not always there's a desire of doing it.
5: Yeah. In the show, on the text, I tell the story of when I was sort of, because I was a painter, and painting is a very, like, isolated thing. It's a very solitary thing. And it's a good thing, but I think I made a realization when I was a painter, like I thought that that was going to be my life at a certain point, but I came to the realization that I can sort of like shift my practice so that it doesn't need to be a solitary lifestyle. I came to that realization somehow that my work could actually incorporate people. And I'm not a social person. It's not natural to me. Do you know, like I'm the master of like having awkward conversations. So I'm not really social. So I think making my work social is a way to sort of
4: compensate.
5: Well, compensate, but also as a way to force myself to be more connected with people, to fight against my tendency to be alone. Because I think being around people is definitely more enriching and more exciting also.
4: When I found that you decided that it was a solitary activity that you didn't want to practice in that way, I felt that everything then around you became your artistic medium, and including activities that we will consider mundane, you know, like cooking. So I just can imagine that for you, creating is a continuous action. You constantly are creating in that way. It comes natural, or sometimes you feel like, oh, I'm creating something. And so how is the process?
5: Mm-hmm. Well, at this point, I would say that it just comes natural. And I don't distinguish... I truly don't distinguish making from living or everyday life. Mm-hmm. Like, I don't think to myself that I have to make something today. It's just part of my practice. So in a sense, I do make something every day. And so, yeah, I don't separate the two things. I think even sometimes when I communicate with people, I communicate as a, you know, even through text, right? Like, I think of it as a creative exchange also. And that makes it, again, more exciting, more entertaining than just like texting somebody back and forth, when the act of texting is in line with the creative process.
4: I think it's a very obviously creative way of living, but also probably gives you a lot of joy every day, finding new ways of communicating, of seeing things. Of, that's what I could perceive of you. And
5: sometimes people get annoyed, don't get me wrong, because not everybody likes communicating in this way. But I tend to gravitate towards people who understand this form of communication.
4: So when I was researching about your work, I found that there have been some moments in which you include your family in this, even performance or experiences. Could you tell us how actively including your family in your practice has influenced the way of how they see life, mm-hmm. because I can just imagine the number of resources and tools your children have accumulating through all these experiences that you have exposed them to.
5: Yeah. And, you know, when I did it, I wasn't trying to, like, my goal was not to make them into artists. And I mean, I think all of them are artists in their own way. But that definitely was not my goal. I think one of my main goals was, you know, to, again, to try to be present as a father. Because traditionally as an artist, right, you go to the studio and if you have a family, your family during studio time is then sort of neglected. And I had to teach full time and I had to be an artist and I had to be a husband and a parent. So my idea was to try to make all these things work together and simultaneously so that I didn't need to separate them, so that not one of these things conflicted with the other. So that was my main goal. Not necessarily to teach them, you know, how to see the world in a different way. Of course, the hope is that that happens as well. But so I think that, yeah, we took a 7-week road trip when the kids were young, and I used to get the summers off teaching full time. And we took a 7-week road trip where we just drove through the country and, you know, stopped at a different place along the way. And we drove all the way from here to Colorado, to Arizona, to the West Coast, up the West Coast, back through the Montana and Minnesota, and then back to Chicago. So it was a really long drive. And half of them, I would say half of the children resent that trip because it's hard work, right? It's not comfortable. Even for me, it wasn't comfortable. But I think that there's something exciting about learning to be comfortable in those uncomfortable situations. And I think there's something very useful to learn to be comfortable in those uncomfortable situations. So I was putting that into practice for myself, but also, you know, like putting it into practice for them. And like I said, to this day, there is still a little bit of resentment for a trip like that. But I think that it may be that the learning process has not been complete yet, right? Like, hopefully one day all of them see that 7-week trip as something very enriching and life-changing and valuable.
4: Sometimes we don't see those things until we are really, you know, adults.
5: Yeah.
4: Like, oh, my parents put me in this position in which I have to develop these skills that in another way I could have them, you know? For me, it's super interesting. I think one day I'm going to interview your kids too.
5: Yeah.
4: To see what was their experience of growing up with a parent that is so curious about life.
5: Yeah. You could ask them.
4: Oh, yeah, I will. We are going to have a little break, y cuando regresemos estaremos de nuevo conversando con Alberto.
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0: If being nosy is wrong, honestly, I'm just going to be wrong. 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

0: Estamos de vuelta aquí en Contratiempo Radio conversando con Alberto Aguilar. 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Alberto, part of your of that exploration is what I just really want to tell you this one thing exhibition is about. First of all, why did you name the exhibition this way?
1: I was driving actually to Phoenix, Arizona, where my mom lives during the winter break, and I already knew that the show was coming. And we were thinking, me and Elise, the curator, Elise Butterfield, we were thinking about what to put in the work, but we were also thinking about what the work, what the show was about, what to put in the show, and we were thinking about what the show was about. And then, of course, I had to come up with some title. And I thought about this performance that I did where I was trying to keep up a soccer ball for 5 minutes with my foot, only using my foot and my head as a soccer player. And every time that I kicked the ball, I would say one of the words in that phrase, I just really want to tell you this one thing. And because I'm not a great soccer player, I could never say all 10 words. So in a way, it sounded like stuttering when I would do that performance, because I would, every time I messed up, I would have to, I had to start all over. So there was this aspect of it that felt like stuttering. And in the end, when I failed, because I always fail, I never reach the 10 volleys, I write on the board the phrase, and then it's kind of revealed what I was trying to say this whole time. And the thing that I was trying to say is sort of the thing that I was trying to say, right? It's like reflexive or self-aware statement. Anyway, so I thought that it would be good at a certain point to title the show that, just because there was also some obscurity to it, kind of what we talked about earlier, I forgot the word that we referred to when things are not black or white, like that something is, there's an uncertainty to what I'm referring to when I say I just really want to tell you this one thing. In fact, the show is about so many things. But I kind of liked how it played with this idea of communication. Like, I'm trying to tell you something, and that something could be many things, or that something could be a thing that you discover in viewing the show. But I think, for the most part, in the end, if I had to sum up the show, it is about communication and transmission and what's the other word? Translation.
0: The show that we are talking about is a show that is taking place right now in the Cultural Center of Chicago, and it will be there until August 23rd. Mm-hmm. The show is fantastic. I really enjoy it. I'm probably going to stop by again and see it with these new eyes after talking with you. In the exhibition, in the introduction, you say that it's about communication, translation, transmission, and response. And also it feels like a retrospective of your work from 30 years ago, alongside with your new forms of expression. And we already talked how you decided that painting was a very solitary practice, and you wanted to include more people. And that's exactly what you do in this exhibition when you invited younger artists and just create something as a response of part of as a response of your older paintings, mm-hmm. which is great. It's very interesting, this interaction that you created with them. So tell us about the coming together of these two eras of your artistic practice.
1: Yeah, I think of it more as a two-part survey. I think a retrospective is more like a lifetime of making. And I was interested in this period between when I was in school and right after graduate school, which is between 1997 and I think 2001. So that's the period that I was making paintings. And I felt like I was having a little clarity with the paintings that I was making. And then the other period is a more current period, which is everything from now until going back to the year 2020. So these past 6 years, 2020 to 2026. But when, you know, like I think when I was driving also, I had the idea, like my son actually suggested that I show my old paintings. And at first I was like, no, I don't know. I don't think that that's a good idea. But as I was driving, I was thinking about that. And I was thinking about how I could show those old paintings and have it make sense. So I came up with the idea that I would invite a younger generation of artists to recreate these old works or to translate these old works. So some of these artists, I gave a choice of which work they wanted to reinterpret. There were some artists that I knew that this was the work that I wanted them to remake. So there's 11 artists total, and each one made a different work, remade a different work of mine. Sort of bringing them into like the future or making them more relevant to the times. That was the idea.
0: For me, the exhibition, I don't know if you divide it this way, but it's the sculptural part where you recreated or repurpose the chairs that were in the cultural center that I want you to tell us more about it. Mm-hmm. And then the part where all the artists are showing what their response to your paintings.
1: Right.
0: And then this other part of your exhibition where there are photographs and other paintings and even signs. Can we start with the chairs?
1: Yes.
0: Tell us, for those that they haven't seen the show,
1: yeah.
0: Can you tell us?
1: Yes, but let me start with the space in the center, which is kind of its own space. We decided that we were going to have the 11 artists' works in that space alongside my old paintings. So it's usually the old work next to the new work. And some of those works, there was too many and they couldn't all fit in that space. So some bleed out into the two other spaces. But you're talking about the space where the chairs are. I mean, to me, it was kind of obvious that I needed to make something using the material found at the cultural center, just because that's a very important part of my practice. And I didn't know what I was going to use. Elise Butterfield, the curator, one time she left me in the storage room for an hour and she had to go to a meeting. So I just was looking around at everything and I was trying to make logic or make sense out of what was there and find the thing that I wanted to use or the furniture that I wanted to use. In the end, I decided on these mid-century modern Eames chairs. And I think that kind of design really speaks to me. I was very much into modernism when I was a student, so it made sense that I would use those chairs. And they're these sort of like plastic, fiberglass chairs, the classic fiberglass chairs with metal legs. And then they have like these things, these sort of like metal, what do you call them? Brackets that fit one another so that these chairs can all be joined together. Because they're meant for institutional furniture for institutions. So the cultural center had a bunch of them. You know, when they have like lectures, they put out these chairs and they all sort of connect with one another. So when I was down there in that space, I realized that they connected, and I thought it would be interesting or funny. And sometimes funny is enough, you know, like I thought it would be funny if these chairs were connected, but then they would go over something. So I think what I tested down there in the storage was like a coffee table. So I connected these chairs and then I made them go over a coffee table. And I thought that that was a very interesting interruption. And so that's what I came up with. But I think when we moved it upstairs and we collected all those chairs from the cultural center, they were all orange. There was a couple blue ones, but we mainly used the orange ones. Instead of the coffee table, I decided on one of these standard kind of gray file cabinets turned on its side, just because I felt like that really spoke to the office environment where these things probably came from. So that's what you have. And then some lights were added later. I thought that the lights would create sort of like a magic moment, you know, like a halo almost, as they go over the gray file cabinet. There's table lamps that are inside of the cabinet illuminating that sort of like hump of when the chairs go over the cabinet.
0: And as we were talking before, for me, it was a very interesting sculpture, I would say, or intervention, because it's like all of a sudden the chairs have a different

0: Chicago signs that go in grocery store windows. I've worked with this company for many, many years, over 10 years. And I used to collect these signs when I lived on the southwest side of Chicago. I would collect them from the grocery store after they were expired, and I would put them on my house, on the windows of my house, to create sort of a disruption in the neighborhood. I would put these obscure messages using these signs on my windows, just to confuse the neighbors and to, you know, to have fun. But
1: and did you? Were they asking what were those about?
0: So, I mean, rarely did they ask. There was one time when somebody asked me, you know, like, I think I wrote the words steak or, I don't even think there was a question mark. It just said steak or, and then he was like, steak or what? He was walking down the street. But for the most part, maybe they just knew that I was the artist who lived on the block. So they kind of accepted it. But I realized that I could, instead of getting these signs when they're expired, that I can contact, because on one of them there was a phone number for the sign painter, and I realized that I could contact the sign painter and sort of ask them to make specific signs for me. And I worked with them for years to make these signs that play with language. I'm very much into playing with language, and I think that this also comes from you know, just growing up in a bilingual household. I'm very interested in language and how things translate, or how words are the same sometimes in Spanish and in English.
1: Or how they look the same, because I remember you have, I think you have a work in which you are exploring the very similar ways of, say, enter and entre.
0: Yes. Yeah, just by switching the letter, the two letters in enter, it becomes entre. And enter, of course, means come in, and entre means between or in between. And so, yeah, I use that word. I think I mainly use that word as a title in the past, to speak on my sort of in between, the in-between realm that I exist in, but also the in-between realm that the artwork that I made exists in. So I realized that I could work directly with the sign painter, so I worked with them for years. And then at a certain point, I thought it would be interesting to, like, instead of making text, to use all the language that the sign painter uses, because I've become so accustomed to it, and each of the languages has a different name. For instance, that big splash that the price will sometimes go on top of, it's like a yellow, fluorescent yellow splash. That's actually called a splash, or they have a cloud form, or they have a ribbon form. And so I used all their language to create these portraits. So each of those portraits are constructed using the language of the sign painter. I thought, you know, like, instead of conveying information through text, that I would use their language to create a unique portrait. And they're all kind of like humorous. And their names, I gave them really humorous names. But that's where those come from.
1: They are fun. And I like them all together. Another part of, or another piece of the exhibition is these photographs of you outside of the Jumex Museum in Mexico City.
0: Mm-hmm.
1: Can you talk about that piece?
0: Yeah. I went to Mexico City last year, and I went to the Jumex Museum, and it happened to have a show on one of my favorite artists, Gabriel Orozco, and I saw that show, and people were so engaged in that show, and it was so crowded, and it took up three floors of the Jumex Museum, and I was very

0: impressed by that show. So when I left, when I was done looking at it, I went outside of the Jumex Museum. My son and my daughter went to the museum across the way, but I stayed there. I had the idea that I would. The architecture is a little different because it has like a overhang and surrounding the entire building. So I had the idea that I would fill that space. I always think about how I could use my body to fill space. So I had the idea that I would fill that space by lifting up my arms and sort of like going on my tippy toes. But the idea was developed even further in my head that I would ask strangers, 10 strangers, to photograph me filling that void. So that's what I did. And people gladly did it. They didn't really ask questions as to what I was doing. They just sort of did it. And so the piece at the cultural center is that work, but that work I only showed like on Instagram when I did it. I described it as a cap in the caption of what was going on. But then when I was going to have the show, like I really wanted to show that work. And I was thinking about what form physically it would take. And in the end, I decided on printing it on banner material in as high resolution photographs. And then we needed to create some sort of system that would hang them off the wall. So they were like shelves, kind of. Just imagine wooden shelves, and then the photo is hung on top of that shelf, and then just hangs off the wall a little bit. So when those shelves were created, like I knew that I had to put something on top of those shelves, kind of like I knew that I had to fill my body that space with my body. I also knew that there had to be something on those shelves since we created that sort of in between zone, you know, like we had to put something on it. So I had to come up with another idea. So I had the idea that I would collect a bunch of vessels. My wife works at a thrift store, and I went there one day, excuse me, and I collected all the vessels, like the pottery, all the vases that I could find, and I found a good amount of them, and that's what's on top of all the shelves, and I organized them by size. And I titled the pottery itself, because they're two pieces. I think of them as two pieces, but they're kind of like right next to each other or right on top of each other. But I titled the vessel piece, "My Body is a Vessel for Ideas."
1: When I saw the piece, I thought you as the one that it's holding the shelves. And yeah, you're holding those ideas there in the show. There is another piece in which you are reflecting about how you have been following signs all your life. And this was also in a driving in a road trip with your family.
0: That one wasn't a road trip. I actually my daughter was going to a college in Los Angeles, and she was very unhappy, and she went for 2 years to this college, and she wanted to stay in Los Angeles, but she wanted to go to another school. And she was on a full scholarship at this one school that she was at. So, of course, she had to try to get a full scholarship wherever she ended up going for the second 2 years. And she chose this school, Occidental College. And she applied one semester and she didn't get in. She didn't get it. And she was really disappointed because she had to face another semester at the school that she dreaded. So she applied again, and we went there one day to visit the campus, her and I. I was there to pick her up for the summer and bring her back home on the train. And when we were there, she was so worried that she wasn't going to get in again. So she asked me to pray that she would get in. And I was like, okay. So we sat down in the quad, and I prayed that even before we left the school, we would get a sign of confirmation that she would get into the school. And of course, no sign came. As we were getting ready to leave, there was no sign. So I was like, wait a second. I'm an artist. I make signs. I'm going to make signs. So I pulled out this old hose that was underneath a bush, and I made it into a spiral. And then I got all these chairs that were in the courtyard, and I leaned them up against each other and made them illusionistically go through a column. And then I photographed those. And I didn't think about that I was going to use those for anything. It was more an action, like taking action. And she was reading in the sun while I was doing this. And then we went home, and a month later, she found out that she got in, and she got a full scholarship. And then I was invited to be in the show of Ex Votos. It was titled Contemporary Ex Votos. And Ex Votos are these sort of metal paintings that were made in Mexico after somebody, after a miracle was fulfilled. Like when somebody prayed to a saint and then that miracle came through, like somebody was healed from their sickness, then they would make a painting on metal as sort of like an acknowledgement to that saint. So I was invited to be in a show titled Contemporary Ex Votos. And I was thinking, what in the world am I going to show? And I mean, it was obvious that I would show that work, those two photographs, and then write a text describing what happened. And then I put them on metal street signs, these street signs that we see on the street, but I had them printed on street signs and on the posts that they use for the street signs. And then I created the structure with 2x4s that sort of let them freestand. And I stole these sandbags from the city. You know how sometimes you see sandbags? I stole a bunch of sandbags, and I used those to hold the signs. And that's what you see at the cultural center, yeah.
1: Fascinating. Well, thank you so much. We could talk for hours, especially describing each one of the pieces that are in the cultural center. The exhibition is going to be there until August 23rd. And, well, today, conversamos con Alberto Aguilar, artista multidisciplinario que actualmente tiene una exhibición en la ciudad. I just really want to tell you this one thing. Es el nombre de la exhibición. Y él y 11 artistas más estarán ahí hasta el 23 de agosto. Pueden seguir el trabajo de Alberto en su cuenta de Instagram, que es Albert y luego cero en lugar de O, Aguilar. O en su sitio web, albertoaguilar.org. 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

0: You know, I envy you in your leisurely life as a poet here. It must be pleasant. I sometimes envy you as a swordsman. It's an exciting life. Maybe. But I'm getting tired of this way of living, though. One day soon, I'll give it up.
1: Well, now, that's quite an idea. But why are you feeling like that, though?

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0: With threats of raids and immigration enforcement coming to Chicago, the Illinois Coalition for Immigrant and Refugee Rights is advising all residents, don't open the door for immigration officers, don't discuss immigration status with any law enforcement officials, and do not sign anything you do not understand. Families also should provide their children's school with an emergency contact in case parents are detained. The best way to defend our community is to know and defend our rights. This public service announcement was brought to you by Lumpin Radio.
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